Can I get a key? Can I get a key? Can I get a key? I'm not gonna beg, get out of your way and get it in your head. This my seat and the table's been set. This my seat and the table's been set. This my seat, the beat, this beat, the beat.

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You know why? 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Because love is really

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In a 4 years. 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

0: muscle-bound karate expert concealed a razor edge which could lop the head off of a marble statue once propelled. With notorious world takeover schemes and the most magnificent gadgets imaginable, villains rapidly grew healthy cash flow. It is explained by a more comedic villain, the bald-headed Doom. This villain rose to incredible new heights of money-making, revenge, and extortion. Such was the magnitude of a typical villain.
1: This is no answer.
2: Very well, then. Adieu.

Dear family, I am an utter failure, and you'll be better off without me. By the time you read this, I will be in my watery grave. I can only leave you with the words my father gave me. Stand tall, have courage, and never give up. I only hope I can provide a better model in death than I did in life. Warmest regards, love. Homer J. Simpson.

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1: 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We want to start with an update on Autistici Inventati, the Italian tech collective that provides email, blogging, hosting, and communication services, including noblogs.org. They will be shutting down before the 25th of September deadline they had received after being placed under U.S. sanctions. I'd like to read a brief excerpt from a text announcing the shutdown on Sabot Media. In this episode, you'll hear an interview with Eleanor Finley conducted by Rise Up for Rojava Vienna on social ecology and what we can learn from Rojava. This interview was conducted at the Volksstimme Fest on September 6th, and unfortunately there was a lot of background music and other sounds, which you'll be able to hear. Apologies for the poor sound quality. Eleanor Finley is introduced by the interviewer, but I'd like to add that besides this interview, she gave a talk as part of a workshop on the following day at Malazzerin. You'll be able to hear that talk on the show from the comrades at Unterparmen, probably in October, so look out for that. Eleanor Finley has also written a book called Practicing Social Ecology, From Bookchin to Rojava and Beyond. In her book and in today's episode, you'll hear her talk about social ecology, both as developed by Murray Bookchin, but also how it's evolved and been further developed and put into practice, perhaps most famously through the Rojava Revolution. Unfortunately, the time flew by, so there isn't a lot of discussion of Rojava in this interview, but I think you will find more on Rojava if you check out her book. And now, let's listen.
2: Good evening, everybody. Good to see you. Nice of you to come. We have a talk coming up with Eleanor Finley here. We're going to talk about social ecology and this wonderful book Eleanor wrote as well. But first I want to say a short introduction on who Eleanor actually is. So Eleanor is a political anthropologist and an activist who has been speaking and writing about social ecology, radical municipalism, democratic confederalism for more than a decade now, and the book Practicing Social Ecology from Bookchin to Rojava and Beyond is kind of an introduction to social ecology, both as a body of ideas and as a global constellation of social movements. And besides that, I think you've also lectured at the George Mason University and are a board member of the Institute of Social Ecology. And we are very happy to have you here at Volksstimme Fest. So welcome, Eleanor, and welcome, everybody. Just as you start your book, I would also start the talk today in the same way. You start your book with a rather interesting call. You call upon people who read your book to Google Murray Bookchin. So I also want to start by asking you, can you tell us why you think it is important and worthwhile to do so?
3: Yeah, thank you, Flo, and thank you, everyone, for being here and taking some time out of a beautiful Sunday evening to have this discussion. To answer your question, why Google Murray Bookchin? The short answer is that he had some really brilliant and forward-thinking ideas about how to navigate this period of crisis that we're entering with the climate, socially, as well as politically and economically. And he had some really important insights about how those different crises interact. But actually, in some ways, that phrase, Google Murray Bookchin, that I start the book with or dig into, it's actually kind of backwards. It's less that I want folks to go and Google Murray Bookchin, and more that I want to find the people who already Googled Murray Bookchin. This phrase, Google Murray Bookchin, is a meme from the internet, and it's kind of a joke, and the meaning behind it is to say, like, check out this really obscure radical philosopher who's not being talked about in universities, who's not, you know, making it into mainstream discourse, but who has really, really compelling ideas that will kind of blow your mind. And so this meme has been circulating around on the left for some years. It was more popular when I started writing the book. But it also occurred to me, as someone who had been studying these ideas, social ecology, for a long time, that it was very difficult to access Bookchin's ideas. They're often written in big, dense books that a lot of people find very difficult. And many of them, they were written in the 60s or 70s, and especially for young people, and this is sort of the critical piece, is that I saw that especially people younger than me, like Gen Z, didn't really have a way to navigate these ideas. There was no roadmap for how to read his work, except this, you know, this thing of like, go to his Wikipedia page. So I felt like a Wikipedia page is not enough. And that was a big inspiration for me to write the book the way that I did. I wanted to create a roadmap to his ideas, but not just his ideas. It's a movement that involves many people. And there's really a synergy of analysis and, again, a vision for how we can move society on a better trajectory. So that's how I incorporated that phrase.
2: So it's been mentioned several times already in the first 5 minutes, social ecology. Mm-hmm. So I want to ask the rather bigger question, what is social ecology, and also what can it offer us as a people, as a society, and also as political movements? Could you maybe talk on that?
3: Yeah, so for a really thorough explanation of what is social ecology, I encourage folks to read the book. But the short version is social ecology is a holistic, radical philosophy that looks at how societies that are ecological and sustainable and harmonious with the natural world are also democratic and egalitarian societies. And that also the flip side is true, meaning that societies that are based on domination and exploitation also exploit and destroy the natural world. And that in order to get out of this ecological crisis that we've entered globally, we have to undo institutions of domination on a very deep level. So I know that, again, this might sound like a little bit abstract, but the book really breaks it down really into kind of four elements. One being a organic or developmental understanding of nature and human society. So this is a way of understanding how human society is a part of natural evolution, right? We're not separate from nature. Nature isn't this picture separate from us, but rather it's a historical process, and we're a part of that historical process. So that's one key principle. As I mentioned, being anti-domination, that's another key principle. And the argument here is that institutions of domination are not inevitable in human relations. And we know this from indigenous societies around the world. There are egalitarian ways to organize our economy, our politics, and including at a very sophisticated level, meaning with scale and with technological sophistication. So the third key principle in social ecology that I discuss is post-scarcity. And that's this idea that we can use the technology that we have today towards a ecologically sustainable and liberated world. So again, it's not about going back into some imagined human past, but moving forward with a new logic. And then finally, a very key principle in social ecology is direct democracy and a principle of federalism. So meaning that communities can be self-governing and also in relation with each other. So again, I don't want to go too far into the ecological philosophy. I hope that gives you sort of like enough of a sense of the themes that we're discussing. But again, sort of the core is that in order to address this ecological crisis that we're in, we need to restructure our institutions to be decentralized, participatory, and democratic.
2: I think it's really interesting what you say, that this is a holistic model and a holistic approach to society and to the problems and the crises we're facing. And one term you frequently use in your book is the term polycrisis. So I think most of us here probably are well aware of the crises we're facing, may it be climate crisis, as you said, may it be the authoritarian capitalism, wars going on, and much more. And you argue that to understand these crises as connected, that you use this term polycrisis, and I want to ask you, what do you think do we miss or do we not see if we don't understand all these different crises, as various as they might be or as different qualities they might have? What do we miss if we don't understand them as connected and see them as isolated?
3: So that's a very good question. The term polycrisis, it has been around for some decades by a French philosopher whose name I'm forgetting right now. But it names this intuition that we have that these various threads of crisis that we're experiencing in our lives as individuals and also collectively are somehow tied together, right? That the climate being in free fall is somehow very intimately related to the problems that we have interpersonally with each other. The kinds of domination and conflict that happen in workplaces, in schools, and that's also closely tied to the mental health crisis. You know, you can go on and on, right? Like housing, labor, and this feeling that just like everything seems to be getting worse and it's all entangled. It's a really useful way to think about like this, that how do we analyze this situation? Like, what is happening right now that human beings, like as a species, seem to be at this pivotal moment where if we don't change the means of our existence and of really of all complex life on Earth could very well go away. So what is the nature of this crisis? So this is, you know, again, like it's a very important question to ask, because if we fail to define the problem accurately, then we fail to solve it. So I think that's really at the core of this, you know, question of what, you know, why to name the polycrisis or have a, you know, what's at stake in the polycrisis is that if we really don't have much time we have to get it right. And in social ecology, in this perspective that is coming about in many different ways all over the world too, I don't want to just attribute all of these ideas or this perspective to Bookchin, because you see it in the Zapatistas, you see it in Rojava, in indigenous movements, in many different corners. But this idea that it's not just capitalism that's the problem. Capitalism is a very crucial and important part of that system. It governs our everyday lives. It's a very, very serious crisis. But in fact, there are forms of domination that are quite a bit older than capitalism, but that also nonetheless are historical and need to be undone. So when we think about the state or patriarchy or racism and global domination and colonization, although colonization and capitalism really in many ways are very, very deeply intertwined, but that rather these civilizational sort of architectures based on aristocracy, inequality, palaces, and patriarchy, heteronormativity, that they have very deep historical roots, but are nonetheless not historically inevitable. And that there are many different kinds of societies that, again, are structured on a different logic. So when we think about the polycrisis as this kind of all stuck together blob, in some ways it's because that crisis has very, very deep roots in our history and strike into our interpersonal relationships, how we relate to ourselves as individuals, and the level of change that we need in society is not just in the workplace or in how we produce things. It's also in how we relate to each other and the living world.
2: I find it really interesting that I think this is a very good way of looking at the problems we are facing as a society, as humans in general, as you said, and which I find is interesting to see when we, because you said on how do we analyze things, and it's important how we explain these things to ourselves. But if you look at popular science or at more liberal explanations, usually the question is always posed in the sense of how can we protect the environment? How can we keep peace? How can we, like, as very isolated? But I feel it's not just that that's different than analyzing, but also I feel like social ecology poses a different question. It does not so much ask the reason for individual or isolated incidents, but it kind of asks, like, as far as I understand, which social relations actually bring about these problems, and especially this ecological destruction and all the consequences we're facing. And so I was wondering, can you maybe tell us why this distinction in how do we ask these questions? So we really ask ourselves, what societal relations bring about all these things? What difference does it make, and how do we approach these questions? Does that make sense?
3: Yeah, I think so. In some ways, you're describing what's often described as the difference between environmentalism or ecology, right? And so there's a long history now of thinking about the environment and wanting to protect it or conserve it somehow, and yet not really thinking deeply about how we relate to that environment and still seeing it as something separate. This thinking has very deep roots in Western philosophy, this idea that, you know, things are black and white, you know, in dualistic binary systems. And the idea is that nature is just sort of out there, and the best thing that human beings can really do is leave it alone, you know, just... It's out there, it's doing its thing, we don't really know much about it, and we're over here sort of doing our thing, and when we do relate to nature, it's in an extractive way. You know, we take from the natural world because it's necessary, but... and so environmentalism often posits that what we need to do is conserve, and we do. Like, I want to say, like, that is also very, it's very important to conserve. And yet, this leaves the assumption about that separation in place, you know? So there's a real limit in what this kind of thinking can produce. And often, the way it plays out in reality is there are these marginal conservation efforts, and meanwhile, the institutions and processes of capitalist extraction are continuing unabated, right? Like, they just keep going, and then they plant some trees. They cut down a rainforest or an ecosystem that's been developing for thousands or millions of years, and then they plant some trees, and they say, it's the same thing. You know, it's not the same thing. That ecosystem that's been developing for millions of years has living organisms within it that we we don't even, you know yet or comprehend yet. And we're just beginning to understand how the living world really works, you know, like with new research in microbiology and thinking about microorganisms and mycelia, like how these trees over here in the background impact the earth under our feet. And so ecology is about relationships and understanding that human beings are a part of natural evolution and that we can relate to nature in many different ways, including positive ones. And so this is where we kind of come back to these ideas about an egalitarian way of life, that especially when we look at indigenous cultures around the world, we see that they have had positive relationships with the ecosystems around them. And so the point is that humanity is not simply this extractive force, and you know, inherently. And again, ecology encourages us to think in a more organic way, in a more relational way, and to really question the institutions that have created this crisis in the first place.
2: Talking about relations and how, I think it's also always very important that questions that like keep me up at night sometimes is also how do we relate to each other as people, as society, but also as comrades, as organized people, as organized forces within society. So I want to touch a little bit more on the practicing part of practicing social ecology, the title of your book. And so I want to ask you, what does practicing social ecology mean, especially for people that are organizing themselves and organizing others? And what do we need to learn and understand to even be able to practice social ecology in that sense?
3: So I think for folks who are maybe hearing this for the first time and you're thinking like, okay, what is all this stuff? And what does this actually have to do with like the left or organizing? This is sort of the connection point that this points to a very different way of pursuing social change than we're often led to. It means prioritizing, again, right, relationships with each other, like in our organizing. Something that I see time and again is that left organizations split apart because of conflict, because of domineering habits and behaviors, and because people don't feel cared for and sustained. So social ecology asks us to grapple with that. And it also points to, in some ways, a more localized approach and building communities, relating to land. In the book, after sort of giving that theoretical introduction, I then give some examples of how those principles are put into practice. And so I bring up the interpersonal relationships, also what I call eco-community development. So this means developing non-capitalist economies, social ecosystems, and ways of life that are thinking not just about human relationships, but also how are we relating to the non-human world around us, even in a city, right? And so there's a particular approach to community building. And in social ecology, we also looked towards, sometimes we succeed more fully than other times, to build forms of democracy and participation in political processes. So there's a movement here from sort of like the individual to the community to really like the civic level. And in social ecology, we really envision a world where communities are producing the goods that we need, again, in sort of a decentralized way. And we're having an active role in the places that we live. So this question of what are the political institutions of a good society? And, you know, or a socialist society, right? I'm talking about this in kind of abstract terms, but there's also, you know, a way of discussing social ecology as bringing together elements of Marxism and anarchism, right? Sort of trying to take historical lessons from both. So practicing social ecology as a title for the book, for me, was a way to challenge myself also to think about, like, okay, well, what really are the collective actions that we can be doing to realize these ideas? And also as kind of a challenge to the world of people who are already attracted to these ideas, where it can be kind of stuck in the philosophy, right? It's very easy to debate ideas and analysis and philosophy, and it's quite another thing to say, all right, how do we practice this? And then the last thing I'll say is that we see many examples around the world of these kinds of movements that are living this sensibility. They're making new institutions based upon it. And I have to say the Rojava Revolution has really changed our sense, I think, globally of what human beings can accomplish. And their holistic way of transforming society now, today, you know, not using ideas and analysis from the 1920s or the 1860s, they're developing it now. They're developing a practice now. I wanted to highlight that and show that there's something moving around the world. So it's not just doom and gloom. We're actually alive at a very exciting time in the world. Like, it's a very scary, bad time to be alive, and we all know that. But when you start to look at these movements, you see it's actually a very, very exciting time to be alive, and we could be historic people, but we have to figure it out together.
2: I think that's very true. One thing you emphasize and you keep mentioning is the popular assemblies. And you describe them as, please correct me if I quote you wrong, but not just as a forum for discussion, but also as a different form of citizenship and a different form of democratic self-organization. So my question would be, because in Austria now, like, we do have some sort of assemblies, for example. If you live in a housing complex, there are, like, I don't know, the people who rent come together and decide on which color the wall should be painted in the next season or whatnot. So my question would be, how do popular assemblies differentiate themselves from these other forms of assemblies, or maybe even like NGO stuffs and things like this?
3: Yeah, that's a great question. And I think in some ways we don't have all of the answers about the differences between different kinds of popular assemblies. History is written by the victors, and political theory and political science is largely written from the perspective of empires and states. You know, just look at the term democracy, which is supposed to mean the rule of the people. Today, democracy has been brutalized and twisted to mean like a handful of corporations, you know, like in San Francisco, you know, like that's. And but the point that I'm trying to make is that popular assemblies are a form of governance that exists in many, many different parts of the world, nearly all of them. I'm convinced that every part of the world has a tradition of popular governance of some kind. You just have to like scratch the surface a little bit. They have many different names. I think in Germany at one time it was called like the Mark community. And it had to do with the common lands, right? And so one of the key differences for popular assemblies is it's often concerned with common land or common life for a community in general, at the everyday level. So like the streets that you walk down on a regular basis, the schools that your kids go to, the clinics that you, you know, get taken to when you're unwell. These are the kinds of institutions that assemblies are making decisions about. And again, you see this in many indigenous or peasant ways of life, that people are coming together to make decisions about everyday things. And then from there, in social ecology, we look at the relationships of delegation and federation that allow for communities to work across a bigger scale. That's like a whole, you know, it's like a whole conversation. I know there's, you know, other questions to get to. But so when we think about assemblies, they have real connection to place and community in place, and they have real power. There are a lot of different kinds of like community assemblies that just advise governing officials, but there's no binding agreements, right? And they rarely have control over the things that actually matter, right? They can only make decisions about really frivolous things. But I think that those institutions, a lot of them, if they had more power over real issues that matter to communities, that more people would be engaged in them, and that they could be enlivened to become real bases of power. Like, this is a lot of what we're talking about is where does power come from and who should have it? Today, a very, very small handful of people have power. As working people, we want to take that power back. But then how do we organize that power for ourselves? And popular assemblies are a very powerful tool in that process. It's not the only tool, but that's really what makes them different from like advisory sort of like neighborhood gatherings. Yeah.
2: I think it's what you said is, I believe to be very true, that taking the power back is one thing, but also asking ourselves, how do we organize ourselves and to create power in the first place, or to create meaningful relations as an organized force within society. And I feel like one thing that's always very important, and it's funny because we are having a talk right now in the discussion, is I always wonder that this, what needs to be done to be able to achieve this, I feel, is that also a level of dedication, but also a level of education.
3: Yeah.
2: So I want, especially political, ideological, philosophical education. So I wanted to ask you, in the framework of social ecology, what role does education and political education play within these framework and in this sense?
3: Historically, on the left in general, when you look at where movements for real, deep, revolutionary change have been successful, it's always had a very strong basis and element of people coming together in study groups. You know, these are just small groups of people who come together and develop an analysis about our common situation, and that those groups, as they develop an analysis, start to develop an approach to action, right? So in social ecology, political education is really like the base. I get into some of this history with like Murray Bookchin. He grew up in New York City, and he was born in the 1920s, and was in a group with a Marxist who had been mentored by Rosa Luxemburg, and then he mentored other people, and then those people mentored me. So these relationships of mentorship are very critical. Relationships of being, you know, just a small group of people coming together to learn is very crucial. But there's also this element of popular education and the fact that as much as we would love to just have a direct democracy, you know, and say, yay, we'll have direct, you know, every neighborhood and, you know, the world will suddenly have an assembly. If that were to happen tomorrow, it would be a disaster. It'd be terrible. Because we have all of these habits from capitalism and from this, and again, these very deep domineering habits of mind. You know, patriarchy sits very, very deeply in our consciousnesses and our habits and our behaviors. So education really is the key or the base of being able to do any kind of effective action. And it's an ongoing process. You know, it's important to have texts and it's important to have accessible talks and things like that. But really, the most important part is this ongoing development of your own mind, and also with others. And we have to make this a very big public process. I believe that very strongly. I think we have to reach out to ordinary people. I think we have to listen to them. We have to understand where people are coming from, why they believe the things that they do. And it might surprise us, right? There's often an assumption in activist spaces that, like, we know better, and often, you know, ordinary people are just uneducated. But this collective learning really expands. Again, I believe to our whole species that we're in a process of self-discovery of who and what we can be as human beings. So it's a very lofty way of saying that it's important.
2: So maybe that's an obvious question, but it's something I think about a lot, and I think many of us struggle with, and I myself struggle with as well. Because as you said, I really like the term you said, big public process, as in relation to education. I think that sounds really well, and also how I think many of us envision a sort of popular, organized education form. The question I have, and this is a question for all of us, I guess, is also, I feel like a lot of people actually struggle with their everyday life, with making ends meet, with just the general things that late-stage capitalism throws at them. So I wonder, and it's something I talk about with my friends and comrades as well, but so it can be quite challenging to organize oneself in this time with all these responsibilities and people have various responsibilities and things. So I wanted to ask, how do you think can we organize in a way that is more approachable or more, that offers possibilities for people with different stages of lives and different responsibilities? Is there anything that you can tell us that maybe is useful for bringing together a lot of, and not just these activist circles of students who are 19 to 25 years old, but that, as you said, a big public process? How can we manage to get this big public?
3: Yeah, that's a really challenging question that I think in some ways the movement is figuring out together. But there's definitely like little insights. And like one is that you can look around at this festival and see that something is working by having food. Literally just having food at your meetings. Coming from the United States, when I first started to travel and be around movements, sorry for the digression, movements in Europe, I saw that people in like the Kurdish movement, for example, like they would have food at their meetings. You know, just that really simple act of like having something to eat when you go to the meeting makes a huge difference for people to be able to participate. And again, for you all, that's probably quite obvious, but I think these ways of making our work and projects more enjoyable, more accessible to children and parents, more accessible to the elderly, being more culturally accessible in terms of like having translation, having culturally appropriate foods for people. And maybe, you know, you don't have alcohol at your event if you're in a place and wanting to reach out to communities that, you know, for whom alcohol really isn't a part of their everyday culture. So I think that's one way. Another, and this might be a little bit more concrete or useful, is that I think the crises that we're experiencing are just getting worse. And there, when we think strategically about how we can prepare for the next crises to help people through them and help ourselves through them. So let's say like you're building a neighborhood union, right? Or you're trying to organize in your apartment block. Like, start thinking now about what next summer looks like for people and how we can do that collectively. You know, and maybe there's networks of like checking in on elderly neighbors. And then once you start checking in on people, it's easier to talk to them. And something under capitalism is that we're all really profoundly isolated. And it's easy to say, well, go and do this and go and do this and go and do this, right? When we're all burned out, we're all tired, we're all broke. but also that's... all of those reasons is why we need each other more than ever. And as these crises get worse, what will effectively solve them are communities coming together. You know, another short digression is that in the United States right now, like climate crises, like the fires, the floods, hurricanes, they're getting worse and worse and worse. And the U.S. government, especially under this new fascist regime, have decided it's too expensive, really, to keep people alive. It's too expensive to rebuild. It's too expensive to go save them. And so in a very real way, communities are we're all realizing that, like, no one is coming to save us. And people are dying. And whether or not communities are organized and that neighbors are organized amongst themselves is a difference between life and death for people. Like, some people are alive because their neighbors had, you know, they thought ahead. Like in North Carolina, people brought donkeys into the mountains because the roads were all gone. You couldn't pass with a car. The government didn't care. And they were rescuing people with donkeys. And it sounds like very far away, but these crises are, you know, they're coming, they're happening now. And I can say too that in cities that have had these kinds of crises, that's where you start to see assembly processes happen. They actually happen spontaneously. That's another thing that's interesting about assemblies. Assemblies will just like, you'll wake up one day and there'll be some kind of situation that people are responding to, and you will start to see assemblies because it's in

0: isn't to have all of the answers now. The point is to begin a process where we can build new kinds of relations and institutions.
1: Thank you. Yeah, I very much agree. I kept thinking about when you said preparing for the next crisis. I kept thinking about the crisis that had already happened, COVID.
0: Yeah.
1: And I think when COVID hit, we as like leftists, as socialists, whatever, were really not that well prepared, to put it diplomatically, in organizing ourselves and organizing our communities, because all of a sudden this massive isolation and this like the separation of people was so drastic, and I think we were hardly prepared for these situations. And I think it's very good to think ahead, because the next crisis is definitely coming. I agree. Yeah.
0: Yeah. And wait, actually, just quickly, and to add to that, I bet you weren't prepared, but I bet afterwards you were a little bit better networked.
2: Yeah.
0: And this is what, like, I can say from the United States, what we're starting to see is that, like, the crises are getting closer and closer. You know, it used to be like there was a crisis and then 10 years later, you know, and now it's just like crisis, crisis, crisis, crisis, crisis. And so some of the assemblies that have started percolating in recent years or months, it's almost just like convenient or practical. It's like, well, God, I'll see you next week at the next water crisis. There was COVID, and then there was the George Floyd uprising. And then, you know, in some places there's some other, you know, crisis happening. And so the distance between them is shorter and shorter, but there's an opportunity there to start building up these popular networks and popular power.
1: So I want to jump from crisis and also from Vienna to the Middle East, because you mentioned it in your book, and also this is the title of the discussion we're having today. I would like to look at Rojava. Yeah. And I mean, as many of you are many probably aware, that the situation right now in northern East Syria, in Rojava, is pretty complex, and many, many things are changing, and the general framework of the revolution is challenged, and also the final outcome, as far as I understand, is quite unclear at this point. Many things are changing, the struggle is continuing, but still, with all these question marks that we are moving ahead right now, we can still look back on 14 years of radical organizing and revolutionary building of societies. So quite simply, I wanted to ask you, what do you think are some of the most valuable lessons you feel that we can learn, or we can maybe be inspired by from the Rojava experience, from the Rojava revolution?
0: Yeah, so I know we're closing in at the end of our time together, and I want to echo that call of support for the people in Rojava, as well as throughout all of the four parts of Kurdistan, and the Iranian parts of Kurdistan, the Turkish side of the border, also in Iraq. And to say that the revolutionary movement is far from gone. And we're really in these days at a moment where we're going to decide what the narrative is about this historical moment. And I think the narrative has to be that the struggle is changing, the terrain is changing, but it's not gone. And in many ways, in the Middle East, I know that the struggle is taking on a more legal character, that really they're struggling for cultural rights, for legal protections, and also in some ways a national character, and that they're really struggling to democratize in Turkey, and also try to push the new government in Syria in a better direction, when it really could be a disaster. So the current developments are not what we would hope in a good society, but

0: there is still a lot to learn, right? And when we look at this last period from 2012, I mean, really 2010, starting with the Syrian civil war, up until now with the sort of reintegration of the autonomous administration, and there, you know, again, still the struggle for autonomy is ongoing. But what do we make of this incredible revolutionary movement in a part of the world that people say is not modern, is, you know, not a part of world history, you know, that they are, that Western modernity puts them in this kind of back, sees that these people in a backwards place. But, and yet they really have become at the forefront of what we understand about how we can have a good society. And they're really at the historical forefront for global history. I see some really important lessons. One is really taking seriously women's leadership and knowledge and perspectives and experiences. And again, really thinking about women as a political category, not some like essential, timeless entity, but rather like a designation for who is responsible for reproduction, who is responsible for the domestic labor, and who is seen as also closer to nature, right? Like women are seen as closer to nature, and in fact, actually hold a lot of the world's knowledge about ecology globally. Like women are the vast majority of farmers globally. So really taking seriously women as a political force of change and leadership. I think that's crucial for the whole world. I also think that the Rojava Revolution teaches us about some of the things I've been saying about community, and that if you want a popular revolutionary movement, you have to make room for everyone, including children and elders and ethnic minorities. You have to be conscious about it. You can't just say they're welcome to be here. You have to make places for them to be. You have to find ways of reaching people and inviting people, and not just providing for them, but also making space for their contributions. Something I've learned is like people don't just want to receive, they want to contribute. And Rojava has done a really incredible job of mobilizing people to contribute. And there's a really wonderful sociologist from Latin America. I'm going to butcher the pronunciation, but it's Raul Zaibecchi, who uses the phrase society in movement. So Rojava is not a social movement. It's not a marginal part of society. The society itself is in movement. And so when we learn from their practices, they're teaching us how to be a society in movement as opposed to a social movement. And then lastly, and I'll just say very briefly, some of these things we were discussing earlier about looking deeply within ourselves and our habits and how we relate to everyone in our lives, what kind of personality traits we inhabit, what kind of character we have as human beings, individually and collectively. The Rojava Revolution has put this at the forefront for decades. It's the revolution is a change in mentality. It's not so much about democratic procedures. I think that's often a mistake that we make in the Western left, is we think that like, oh, we just have to have the right kind of assembly practices or voting practices. And, you know, we kind of like, we tinker with procedures, but we forget about that very deep work of improving self-knowledge and understanding of each other. And that sort of internal work is at the forefront of the Kurdish struggle, and I think is the base of how they have been so successful in mobilizing people and giving them courage, which is really what we need now more than ever.
1: Yeah, courage. I agree. Before we open the discussion to the audience and to everyone here, I want to, speaking on courage, maybe that's a good translation for this, good transition. Where do you think we as socialists, as leftist movement, as organized people, if you want to organize ourselves and organize ourselves better and maybe take inspiration from social ecology, where do we start, let's say, tomorrow?
0: That's going to depend on, you know, who you are and, you know, and where you live. For folks living in Vienna, I would say check out Mala Zerin, which is a new project based, you know, in sort of close conversation with the Kurdish movement. I would suggest that. I would, you know, read my book too, like, you know. And, you know, think about your city, I would say, like, think in your neighborhood and think about, like, what would this look like in a good society? That kind of visionary, starting from visionary thinking, I think is very important, coming from a more inspired place, to then select how you want to move with others. And I think, you know, we touched on some of these specific kinds of ideas. You know, I do think genuinely that kinds of community-based crisis preparation are very powerful. And, you know, come together with people who you share a sense of purpose with and have those deep conversations. That would maybe be where I would start.
1: Thank you.
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fuck the bullshit, my nigga. 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Y'all niggas got the motherfucking plan. 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

0: are the grapes. I like to think about the life. I like to think about
1: if it rained.
2: I like to think about the life.
0: I like to think about
3: what was going on the year the grapes were grown.
1: I like to think about
0: the life. I like to think about

0: about
1: how many of them must be dead by now.
0: I like to think about the life. I like to think about what was going on the year of the great. I like to think about the life. I like to think about
1: if it rained.
2: I like to think about the life.
0: I like to think about what was going on the year the grapes were green.
1: I like to think about
0: the life. I like to think about

0: I like to think about the life. I like to think about what was going on the year the grapes were grown.
1: I like to think about
0: the life.
2: I like to think about
0: if it rained.
3: Thing is, yeah, it started in a small club and now it's in a big club. So obviously, the movement is working.
4: Let me kill him with flows. At the same time, let me chat about road. Bear man a bro can't wanna get dough. Most of the man them rep the postcode, but I don't know why we like the postcode. Bigger man suits with a man them talk. Private cool when it ended them joke.

0: that we chat about dough.
1: That's right.
0: I'm a top shot man, I'm a Dan, aka the boss man. Man, NOV, yeah man, been talking a lot but I can't hear man. Man, them know that I don't fear man. Man, that chat, that's airman. He's got a crew and he's got bear man, and he's talking but he can't get near man. Cause I've rolled in the bits of my Nike Air man. Black chat suit, that's what I wear man. Keep saying that he won't spare man, and he's chatting like say chat's gonna scare man. Talk up, I can't hear man, I don't care man, I'll make skin tear man. Everyone keeps talking air man, I'm an OG so I don't need bear man.
2: One sec, let me chat about flows. One sec, let me chat about road. One sec, let me chat about girls. One sec, let me chat about dough.
1: Right.
2: One sec, let me chat about flows.
1: Yeah.
2: One sec, let me chat about road.
1: Okay.
2: One sec, let me chat about girls.
1: Yeah.
2: One sec, let me chat about dough.
1: That's right.
0: Hey, what you know what, hey, what? Who's that?
3: Hey, what? Who's he, fam?
0: What, you see it before, fam?
3: No, man, ain't even there, I'm still.
0: What, swear down, cuz?
3: Hey, what, man thinks he's top, dog?
0: Man, I'm slipping, Rebate.
3: What, who's that, fam?
0: Hey, come here, blood.
3: Man thinks he's
2: brave.

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Here's to a lousy life. Here's to a lousy life. Here's to a lousy life.

0: What's going on?
1: Where are you going?
0: I thought you said this is cool.
1: It is cool. Get back over here.
0: No, it's not cool.
1: Come sit back down right here.
0: No.
1: Come back over here.
0: You lied. This is not cool.
2: How could you do this to me? Get your stuff and get out.